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1: You're listening to Northwest Public Broadcasting. I'm Reno Probert. For around 15 years, people have slowly dug up mammoth bones near the Tri-Cities. Along the way, people have made a lot of other discoveries. NWPB's senior correspondent Courtney Flatt went out to the dig site.
2: Wind whips through wheat fields and Coyote Canyon on the outskirts of Kennewick. But this spot is home to more than just crops. It's also the site of a glacially paced mammoth dig. Every year, people can tour the site or volunteer to help dig.
3: Which is way cooler than just seeing a skeleton behind glass at a museum.
2: That's Neil Mara, a research assistant with the site. Today, a gaggle of third graders from Pioneer Elementary School in Sunnyside tour the site. This is where bones of a Colombian mammoth were found in the late 90s.
4: Whoa!
2: That mammoth died 17,500 years ago. It was likely swept here by massive Ice Age floods. Gary Kleinkonect is the site's education director. He says this mammoth is different from what the kids are probably picturing. Kleinkonect shows them a painting of a mammoth.
5: What's missing?
4: The fur.
5: The fur, yes, the long hair.
2: Also, this Colombian mammoth is way bigger than its woolly cousin. A cardboard cutout of its left hind leg is at least 10 feet tall. Just imagine the tusks.
5: One of those tusks weighed 200 pounds.
4: 200 pounds.
5: Big tooth.
2: That impressed 9-year-old Cormac Newhouse.
6: Mammoths, some of them were bigger than elephants. And like, they're taller than my dad.
2: When they're not giving tours, volunteers catalog all sorts of tiny things buried around the Coyote Canyon mammoth. Lizards and beetles and rodents. Bax Barton is the site's research director. He says mammoth bones are everywhere. Around 50 have been found in Benton County alone. But this site is helping look at the bigger scientific picture, instead of what often happens to mammoth bones.
7: Oh, look at the trophy that sits on the mantelpiece or on the professor's office desk and never gets studied. But it's a great paperweight, you know.
2: He says most scientists don't have the time to look further. At lots of dig sites, landowners want the bones out of the ground as quickly as possible. That way they can keep right on doing whatever it was that led them to discover the mammoth bones. That's not the case here. The landowner has given them all the time they need.
7: We're beginning to slow down and take a look at the bigger picture for these animals.
2: Like learning more about the climate and how that changed over time. Other scientists can reach out to study what's been cataloged and preserved. At the dig site, the kids look for tiny bones. But these come from owl pellets, not anything important to the site.
8: Here we go.
2: Mara dumps a bucket of dirt onto a super fine mesh screen.
8: Okay, listen up. We're going to spray water on this dirt, and we're going to turn it into mud. And then we're going to reach into the mud with our hands. We're going to stir it all up.
2: The kids squish the mud through the mesh. What's left are bugs, rocks, and tiny bones.
4: I found a bone!
2: That excitement is catching. Mara says every day at the site is an act of discovery.
9: Boy, doing the digging, it's such a cool thing. It's like opening a Christmas present. You know, you never know what's underneath that next shovel full of dirt.
2: And there are still a lot more shovels full of dirt to go. Barton says this dig could keep going for another 5 or 10 years. I'm Courtney Flatt in Kennewick.
4: Wait, there's one.
8: Right there?
4: I found a bone. I found an actual bone. Wait, at least I listened.
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1: 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Looking at temperatures across the region, it is 67 in Colfax, 73 in Walla Walla, 69 in Olympia, 79 in the Tri-Cities, and 73 in Spokane.
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0: 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I'm Juana Summers.
13: And I'm Scott Detrow. More students qualify for special education in this country than ever before, more than 8 million. And at the same time, the teachers on the front lines of serving those students are leaving the profession in droves. Part of the burnout is mountains of paperwork special ed teachers are legally required to do. Now, a growing number of special educators are using AI to speed up that paperwork. Some research shows that despite the risks, it could help them spend more time with students. NPR's Janaki Mehta spoke to special educators around the country using AI, including one California teacher.
14: Good morning, Princesita.
15: Hi. Mary Acebu has been a special education teacher at Riverview Middle School for a decade.
14: Good morning, Jade.
15: The school is in a small Bay Area town and largely serves low-income students. Today, Acebu is talking to her 7th and 8th graders about pollution.
14: So what is one small problem in our school that you could help fix? Jade.
16: The trash.
14: What about the trash? Talk to me.
16: And the trash is, like, everywhere, so you can, like, help pick it up.
14: Very good.
15: Every student in Acebu's class learns differently. To track how they learn and if they're meeting their goals, she creates a unique document for each student in special ed called an IEP.
17: It's an individualized education program. So an IEP indicates the disability, the goals so that they're working on, services that they need so they can become successful.
15: IEPs require parent approval, and as those families know, these individualized documents are required by federal law to help these students get a quality education.
17: And, you know, the key term is individualized. No two kids are the same.
15: That means depending on the student's needs, a single IEP can be dozens of pages long, require hours of meetings, and a grasp of complex laws. It's part of what leaves special ed teachers feeling overworked and leaves schools around the country struggling to keep enough of them.
17: I used to come here to work 6:30, leave work at 5. I don't do that anymore.
15: That's because Acebu started experimenting with AI a couple years ago. Since then, she's taken courses on how to use it responsibly and says it's changed the game.
17: I think I have more time to talk to the kiddos and really build those relationships instead of, like, sitting here in front of my computer anymore.
18: So Mary is amazing. Teacher. I mean,
15: that's Paul Stone, another special educator at Riverview who's been here 22 years. And he was skeptical about AI, but this year the number of students he's serving went through the roof.
18: This job is, this year, it's, I don't want to say killing me, but it has put a huge stressor on my mental health, to be honest. It would be kind of nice if there were two jobs, like one paperwork job and one working with the kids.
15: So last month, Stone decided to try out a custom chatbot Mary Acebu trained for her school.
18: Like, for instance, I did some testing with a student. I took the test, I took a template of a report, put them both in the AI, and it was able to produce the report for me. It put the numbers in the right spots. It would have taken me hours, and this took 10 minutes.
15: Stone says he still exercises his decades of experience for quality control, but he and Acebu say AI could seriously help them avoid burnout. They aren't alone. The Center for Democracy and Technology, a nonpartisan think tank, found over half of special educators they surveyed nationwide used AI to help develop special ed plans in the 2024-25 school year. But the report lists a lot of risks, especially because 15% of the teachers they polled use AI to entirely write these plans. Here's a researcher of that study, Ariana Abulafia.
19: To build an IEP in full without human oversight, poses really significant concerns with the individualization requirement of federal disability laws, but also with privacy requirements and then things like accuracy.
15: She also says AI can be biased and sometimes just flat out wrong. At the same time, other studies have found when used responsibly, AI can help create IEP goals of equal or even higher quality than humans alone. Abulafia at CDT says risks or not, more and more teachers are using AI. So she has lots of recommendations for using it ethically, like districts giving teachers proper training, making sure teachers are closely checking their work, and
19: we recommended that teachers do not put personally identifiable information into any tool for which their school does not have an agreement.
15: Mary Asibu agrees with those recommendations, and her district does have privacy agreements with companies like Google and a popular tool called Magic School AI. Asibu gave me a demo of the custom chatbot she built.
20: So student A is an eighth grade student who has grade level strengths in math, but struggles in decoding and reading fluency.
15: Asibu is describing this child's strengths and struggles in detail without naming them to protect their privacy.
20: I need you to write three goals in the areas of reading.
15: The AI spits out some IEP goals, but Asibu tells me one of them isn't quite right.
20: So here's the human touch, right? These are hard for the student. So I'm going to say, can we narrow down the words into more common affixes?
15: After 5 minutes chatting with her bot, Asibu thinks she has three strong goals for her students.
21: How long would something like this have taken you before AI?
20: Oh, gosh, at least 30, 45 minutes for 3 to 4 goals.
15: Asibu says IEPs aren't just important because they're legally required. To her, the point is to turn what's on paper into reality for her students. She tells me about one of her eighth graders, King, and we're only using his first name because he's a minor and we're discussing his learning disabilities.
20: He was a non-reader, beginning of seventh grade. He's reading now. And that kid is in general ed math with no support. So, you know, that's the dream of every special ed teacher, is to get the students where they need to be. But guess what? There's a lot of work that needs to go with that.
15: Asibu says this last year, she's had more time for that hard work. She walks over to King as he puts finishing touches on a project he's submitting to a science fair.
20: What you got here?
22: All right, so this is my game, Turtle Catastrophe. So the pieces, I made all three of them by hand. They're turtle sculptures made out of clay.
15: In King's game, turtles swim across the board, picking up trash in the ocean along the way. He reads aloud the rules he wrote.
22: The objective is to be the first player to reach the finish line.
15: Reading aloud like that, he says that wouldn't have been possible a couple years ago.
22: It makes me feel very proud. Because it didn't even feel like anything. It's just natural now.
15: Asibu clutches her chest as she hears him say these words. This, she says, is why she'll try just about anything that lets her spend more time in the classroom teaching her students. Janaki Mehta, NPR News, Bay Point, California.

0: One of the reasons, one of the many reasons, to be clear, as Nicole was just saying, that bond yields are up, is that prices are up and consumer inflation expectations are up. And that is thanks to President Trump's preferred trade tool, tariffs, in case that somehow wasn't clear. As you know, the Supreme Court ruled this past February that the president's tariff palooza of April last was illegal. The White House has indeed started paying out some of the $166 billion it owes American consumers and businesses. And actually, as Marketplace's Kristen Schwab reports, those deposits are showing up earlier than businesses had been expecting.
1: Sarah Wells checked her company bank account last week and got a welcomed surprise.
2: About half of what I claimed for refund was in my bank account. Like, the cash was actually already not even pending. It was already deposited back into my bank account.
1: There it was, $10,000 in tariff refunds, half of what the government owes her company, Sarah Wells Bags, which makes products for new moms.
2: I was really hesitant to believe it would be real till the check was in the bank, so to speak, and it was exciting to see it.
1: She already has plans for the refund. She's earmarked the money to pay for other tariffs still in place, but she's not letting herself get too excited.
2: I think it's okay to do both celebration on these refunds, but also be mindful that we're still in a state of real upheaval.
1: Many of the business owners I've talked to about these tariff refunds are, like Wells, still in disbelief that they're actually happening, even after seeing the cash in their accounts, and even though the process for many businesses has been drama-free. Brian Burke is chief commercial officer at the customs brokerage, Seco Logistics.
3: The refund process that we've seen is actually going very smoothly.
1: As of about a week ago, U.S. Customs and Border Protection says it's approved more than $35 billion of the $166 billion that's owed to businesses. And Burke says, though there's still some tariff uncertainty, businesses are feeling confident enough to order goods regularly again.
3: There's more of a smoothing out of the import volumes. And with certainty, I think companies can also price better as they, you know, sell and manufacture in the United States.
1: One company I talked to even lowered its prices last week after getting a $20,000 refund. Glory International Trade is a distributor that imports small appliances like blenders and fans from China and Vietnam. Vice President of Operations Zhang Luhe hopes to get another $40,000.
4: I am a little bit skeptical about the remaining amount just because I'm not sure if there will be any money left over for refunds.
1: Getting any money back is good, but it's almost as if tariffs have taken a back seat. There are other things to worry about now, like the economy. Luhe says not long after the war started, trucking companies started increasing prices.
4: They started charging fuel surcharges. So I think that's like an extra $200 for every shipment.
1: Luhe is nervous. He's worried about his personal budget, and he's cutting back on spending.
4: Less family vacations or trips, if any at all. Less going out to eat.
1: He figures if he's spending less, the people who might buy his appliances are spending less too. I'm Kristen Schwab for Marketplace.

0: Here's one of those what you think a story is going to say is not what the story actually turns out to say stories. The great state of Oklahoma is among the top producers of oil and natural gas in this economy. So one might well imagine with crude oil prices around $100 a barrel and President Trump's war in the Middle East dragging on, Oklahoma and the region would be in line for an economic boost. Says the Federal Reserve Bank of Kansas City, not necessarily. Marketplace's Elizabeth Trovall has the details.
1: There are a few reasons Oklahoma is simply not seeing a flurry of additional drilling or oil and gas production right now.
2: These prices have got to be sustainable for a very long period of time.
1: That's Tom Tsang with Texas Christian University, who worked in Oklahoma's energy sector for years.
2: You'd have to see $70 a barrel going out for several years to be able to say, hey, when we drill this well, which we expect to produce for 20 years, we have to get a return on it that our shareholders are going to be happy with.
1: There's also a geological reason. Oklahoma isn't seeing a big boost from the energy supply crunch, says Courtney Cowley, who is based in Oklahoma with the Kansas City Fed.
3: In Oklahoma, we tend to have basins and plays that are much higher in gas content.
1: And regional natural gas prices have been tamped down. Travis Roach with the University of Central Oklahoma says that's partially because of how natural gas is taken out of the ground not too far away in the Permian Basin.
4: Places in Texas, New Mexico, while they're producing oil, they produce natural gas as a byproduct. And so you have this excess of natural gas just because there's a lot of production happening there. And so that keeps prices slightly lower in general here.
1: All of this means that Oklahoma isn't seeing an oil and gas boom. That limits the uptick in tax revenue that comes from higher prices. Employment is also unlikely to see a big boost. Courtney Cowley again.
3: We've really seen gains in productivity in oil and gas production.
1: So even if they were to produce more,
3: they don't need as many people in order to be able to do that. So even though we've seen revenues increase in oil and gas in Oklahoma, we've seen mining employment overall actually decline.
1: Meanwhile, the state's other important sectors like agriculture are feeling the strain of higher diesel prices and other energy-related costs. I'm Elizabeth Trovall from Marketplace.
0: More news from the energy sector now, utility bills to be precise. It has been a rough couple of years for ratepayers, as most no doubt know firsthand, and it is not about to get better. New data from the energy nonprofit Powerlines and Ipsos says nationwide utilities requested almost $9.5 billion in rate increases in the first quarter of this year. That's after they asked for $31 billion in rate hikes in all of 2025, which was more than double of the year before that. Now, yes, data centers are part of that, but they are not all of that. Marketplace's Kaylee Wells breaks it down.
5: The price hikes have been huge because basically a bunch of different problems are converging at once. Tom Bullock leads the Citizens Utility Board in Ohio, one of the states with the steepest increases.
6: Data centers are kind of the first boulder rolling down the hill, triggering a broader rock slide.
5: Bullock also blamed delays for permits and equipment, skilled labor shortages, and policies that favor older coal-burning facilities.
6: There are White House orders forcing aging power plants held together by duct tape to remain open, even when their own owners want to close them to stop losing money.
5: Then there's the list of unavoidable costs. That one comes courtesy of Michael Levy with Baringa Management Consulting.
7: The grid was largely built in the 60s and the 70s, and these assets are just coming towards the end of their useful life.
5: The hikes cover fixing and upgrading aging equipment and broken equipment, which Levy says is a more common problem now thanks to climate change.
7: Hurricanes, wildfires, storms. And if you think about like the frequency and severity of those getting worse over time, then that obviously drives the need for investment to be even greater.
5: You've also got geopolitical pressures, too. Prices went up after the war in Ukraine disrupted the global fuel supply, says Charles Hua, who leads Powerlines, which put together the report. Same problem happening now with the war in Iran.
8: And that could continue to put upward pressure on people's utility bills going forward.
5: Hua says all the metrics that Powerlines measures say the utility bills are going to keep going up, at least for now. I'm Kaylee Wells for Marketplace.

0: Coming up,
1: a lot of screenwriters are really suffering right now.
0: AI as a side hustle. But first, let's do the numbers. Dow Industrial's up 645 points today, 1 3/10%, 50,009. The NASDAQ climbed 399 points, about 1.5%, 26,270. The S&P 500 added 79 points, 1 1/10%, 7,432 there. Kelly Wells was talking about utilities. Well, here you go. First Energy operates across several mid-Atlantic and Midwestern states, up 0.8%. Portland General Electric, that's Oregon, not Maine, up 0.9%. American Electric Power, with customers in 11 states, was essentially flat. Bond prices, well, thanks for asking. They rose. Yield on the 10-year T-note down 4.57%. 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
0: This is Marketplace. I'm Kai Rizdahl. This next item comes with the perhaps helpful reminder that healthcare accounts for just shy of 20% of this entire economy. Told you that so I could tell you this. There's some new analysis out from the health policy nonprofit KFF that says by the end of this year, more than 5 million people could wind up dropping their coverage under the Affordable Care Act. That's more than 20% of total enrollees. Marketplace's Samantha Fields explains why and what it might mean for premiums and overall healthcare costs.
4: Going into this year, insurance companies knew a lot of people were likely to drop ACA coverage because it was clear that Congress was not going to extend the extra financial support many people had been getting to buy insurance on the marketplace. Matthew Fiedler at the Brookings Institution says they also had a good idea of who was likely to go without insurance.
5: Past experience shows that when premiums rise, healthier people tend to be the first to drop coverage.
4: And when lots of people, especially healthy people, do drop coverage, Jennifer Sullivan at the Center on Budget and Policy Priorities says what happens next is simple economics.
6: If there are fewer people in the marketplace to spread risk across, then insurers have to charge those smaller number of people more in order to provide the services that they're providing.
4: They already are. ACA premiums are nearly 60% more expensive this year than they were last year on average. And with people continuing to drop out of the marketplace, Sullivan says they're likely to go up again.
6: So people are squeezed right now and could be squeezed even more next year.
4: People who get health insurance through an employer are less likely to see their premiums go up significantly next year. But Sabrina Corlett at Georgetown Center on Health Insurance Reform says hospitals and providers will likely see costs go up.
7: As more people become uninsured, they will forego necessary care, they'll skip prescriptions, and they'll get sicker, and they'll end up in the emergency room.
4: And hospitals will treat them, and in many cases will end up footing the bill for those who can't afford to pay.
7: And as those costs go up for hospitals, these uncompensated care costs, they have to be passed on.
4: And in many cases, she says, they will eventually be passed on to you and me. I'm Samantha Fields for Marketplace.

0: Conductor Neeme Järvi with the Scottish National Orchestra and Symphony No. 2 by Vasily Kalinnikov.
1: You've heard about the sons of Johann Sebastian Bach, but there were daughters too. Bach's eldest child was Katharina Dorothea. She grew up to be a singer and helped her father with his musical work. Elisabeth Juliana Frederica married one of her father's students. And the youngest of the 20 children was Regina Susanna. She was the only one to live into the 19th century and counted Beethoven as one of her benefactors. Other than these little tidbits, little to nothing is known about the five Bach daughters that lived to adulthood, and like many women of that era, are all too easily forgotten today.

0: That set of waltzes was an instant hit and a big source of wealth for Johannes Brahms. Love Song Waltzes, his attempt to pay homage to the king of the waltz, Johann Strauss Jr. We heard the Leipzig Gewandhaus Orchestra with conductor Ricardo Chailly on Music Through the Night. I hope you're doing well and enjoying all these performances. It's great to enjoy them with you. I'm Jalene Kahn.
1: Does the music of DJs in clubs have a place with classical music in the concert hall? Many works by the Grammy-winning classical composer Mason Bates explore this question in full. In addition to his 21st century concertos and operas, Bates writes music for the symphony featuring drum pad electronics. Using traditional symphonic instruments to emulate produced elements of electronic music, like stereoized delays and low and high pass filters. With a harmonic approach that gravitates to a tonal center and with outer space themes, Bates's orchestral pieces like the B-sides and Mothership hold a very unique place in new concert music.

0: Siegfried Idol by Richard Wagner, performed by Academy Chamber Ensemble. I'm Jalene Kahn. Thanks a lot for being here. It's great to have your company.
1: Dmitri Shostakovich was a prominent composer of the 20th century, achieving acclaim following the premiere of his first symphony in 1926. His notoriety manifested in more than just his art, with even more iconism for Shostakovich to attain external to music itself. He became an international beacon of artistic protest during the 1941 Siege of Leningrad, appearing on the cover of Time magazine in July 1942, wearing his Leningrad fireman's hat in front of a burning landscape. In a divisive time of war, people on an international scale looked to Shostakovich's music and personhood for courage.

0: Rapsodia Santiagueña, probably the best-known piece by Manuel Gomez Carrillo. That was the Württemberg Philharmonic. I'm Jalene Kahn. Thanks for being here. I hope you have a great Thursday.
1: What's in a name? Well, it can sometimes depend upon the era and the language. In the 18th century, Haydn and Mozart composed pieces called Notturno in Italian. Works with multiple short, light movements intended for outdoor performance at night, usually at 11 p.m. or later. In 1814, the Irish musician John Field published the first set of nocturnes for his instrument, the piano, using the French word. Chopin followed suit with 19 of his own. And that's when the music became suggestive of or inspired by the night itself. Nocturne, not cheerful, but more poetic, even dreamy.

0: an awesome look into the all of the politics and the drama of a musical ensemble. Riccardo Muti and the Orchestra of La Scala with Nino Rota's Orchestra Rehearsal. I'm Vernon Neal, in for Kevin O'Connor this morning. Head to Your Classical to hear all of our musical playlists that you heard today.
1: Here in the Northwest, symphonic music has deep roots. The Boise Philharmonic, originally the Boise City Orchestra, can trace its history back to 1885. In Portland, the Symphony Society, now known as the Oregon Symphony, gave its first concert in 1896. The Seattle Symphony made its debut in 1903, with the Walla Walla Symphony following suit 4 years later. It has the distinction of being the oldest continuously operating symphony west of the Mississippi. In 1911, Mary Davenport Engberg founded the mixed-gender Bellingham Symphony, becoming the first woman to lead a professional orchestra.

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1: It's 5:43. You're listening to Northwest Public Broadcasting. About 8,000 employees of Meta lost their jobs this week. The company is looking to offset its massive spending on artificial intelligence and, according to an internal memo, quote, operate with a flatter structure that can move faster, end quote. You'll get a peek through all of the corporate jargon. That's in 10 minutes on the Marketplace Morning Report.
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0: Our political discourse is bitterly divided, but that's not new. We look back to the Civil War era when an important abolitionist was savagely attacked on the Senate floor. That's next time on Here and Now.
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2: Good morning, I'm A. Martinez. A farmer in Western Australia was making a steak and salad dinner last week, and when he noticed something moving inside his bag of greens and announced to his roommates, "Bro, there's a frog in the lettuce." 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So they made the best of it, named him Greg, and then set him free at a nearby pond to the music of Eurodance artist Crazy Frog. It's Morning Edition.
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4: 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Christians are in the midst of changes of where and how people worship. That's according to a recent report from the Hartford Institute for Religion Research. It details how those changes are impacting smaller communities and churches. NWPB's senior correspondent Anna King sat down with Tracy Simmons of Faves News to discuss.
5: Tracy, this report contains what researchers call the most striking finding in 25 years of tracking church attendance. But the picture is more complicated than the headline suggests. What are you seeing in the data around who is actually growing, who is struggling, and what's happening to smaller congregations?
6: Yeah, there's a lot to unpack there in that question. So for the first time since this particular team of researchers who are working with the Hartford Institute of Religion Research began tracking worship attendance in the year 2000, median in-person attendance has actually gone up. And I think that's significant because for more than two decades, the line was only going in one direction, which was down.
5: The researchers are careful to call this a recalibration rather than a revival. And that distinction seems especially important for mainline Protestant churches, denominations like Presbyterians, Methodists, Lutherans, and Episcopalians. What does the data show there? And what does recalibration actually mean?
6: I would say a revival suggests something really transformational. And that's not what the data supports here. Most of the growth that we're seeing reflects people moving between congregations, so not people outside religious life coming back in. About 70% of people to a new congregation had actually switched from another church. So the religious participation isn't expanding, but it's redistributing. And I would say it's redistributing unevenly. Evangelical churches are the only group showing net growth, whereas the mainline churches that you mentioned before, which are the more theologically progressive traditions, actually declined 20% over the past 5 years. Smaller congregations, so those with less than 50 people, were hit the hardest, and they are recovering the slowest. Those small congregations are often the connective tissues of a community, especially in rural areas.
5: You spoke with congregations right here in the region. What did their experiences tell you about how this national story is playing out locally?
6: Yeah, and I think the people I talked to really illustrate the two sides of this report in a pretty striking way. For example, a church here on the Palouse, Emmanuel Baptist, which is an evangelical congregation, it grew from about 250 people in 2019 to 350 people in 2025. I also interviewed a pastor at Manitou Presbyterian Church in Spokane, which is a mainline congregation. They're telling a different story. So they're down 10% to 15% from pre-pandemic levels.
5: What are you hearing from mainline pastors about what's driving that?
6: I think there are a few things. A big one was COVID-19 itself. So people used that disruption to make a move maybe they'd been thinking about, which was maybe moving to a different congregation or leaving church altogether. And some left over how the church itself handled the pandemic restrictions. Mainline churches were closed and stayed closed longer, on average of 12 months, compared to 4 months for evangelical churches. And I think that data shows a pretty direct correlation between length of closure and slower recovery.
5: The researchers say the challenge isn't recovering what was lost, but leading in a changed landscape. What does that actually look like for a congregation, Tracy?
6: I think the Manitou Presbyterian Church up in Spokane points to a version of that. They are doing less, but they're doing it with more intention and more clarity. The Reverend Pam Starbuck, who I interviewed, said that in 2021, a major flood went through the church. So they had to force themselves how to rethink their building and how it was used. And what emerged out of that was a leaner ministry that opened its doors to more specific groups, community groups like the Spokane Youth Symphony. So they stopped trying to be everything and they started asking what they could actually sustain and sustain well. And that report that we're talking about shows congregations with a strong sense of mission and willingness to change are bouncing back.
5: Tracy, it's always a pleasure to speak with you. Thank you for spending a little time with me.
6: Thanks, Anna.
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7: From Marketplace, I'm Sabri Benishore in New York. First up, chip-making giant NVIDIA, the world's most valuable company, reported financial results yesterday. It beat Wall Street's already high expectations, but the company is also facing stiffer competition. Marketplace's Henry Epp reports.
9: NVIDIA nearly doubled its revenue from selling the computing systems that power AI data centers in the past year, topping $75 billion in the first quarter. But that growth is not as strong as it was a few years ago. So the company also stressed to investors that it will diversify its customer base beyond the so-called hyperscalers driving the AI boom. It wants to sell more to governments and to companies that make robots and autonomous vehicles. That says the company faces more competition in the market for AI chips, including from some of the huge tech firms that have been its biggest customers. Google, Amazon, Microsoft, and Meta are all developing their own chips for AI. I'm Henry Epp for Marketplace.
7: About 8,000 employees of Meta lost their jobs this week. The company's looking to offset its massive spending on AI, and according to an internal memo, quote, operate with a flatter structure that can move faster. That term, flat or flatness, has become a common refrain when tech companies cut jobs. Marketplace's Megan McCarney-Carino has that.
10: It's hard to coordinate between all the different parts of a growing company. That's where middle managers come in, says Tristan Botello at Yale School of Management.
11: The classic job is getting 12 different status updates from 4 different departments and trying to understand it in one summary.
10: Which is something AI can do pretty well.
11: Any executive can say, give me a status update from what you're seeing at the team level. 2 a.m., 4 a.m., 7 a.m., 2 p.m., it doesn't matter.
10: Tech companies are eager to cut expenses and red tape, says Emily Rose McCray at Gartner.
12: If you have more layers of responsibility and more levels of sign-off, then really allow you to be effective. If that's one of the major barriers, it could make sense to reduce that.
10: But she says there are limits to how well AI can replicate human managers, and companies could be overloading those who remain. Large teams of 25 or more have become more common as companies collapse their org charts, says Jim Harder at Gallup.
13: If they treat it more as a transaction than as kind of a transformational way to upgrade the way that they manage people, then it can fail.
10: He says employee engagement has dropped to a 10-year low, and manager relationships have a lot to do with that. I'm Megan McCarty-Carino for Marketplace.
7: All right, let's do the numbers. Dow, S&P, and NASDAQ futures are all down in the 3 to 5/10% range, with Dow futures down 150 points. The yield on the 10-year Treasury is at 4.61%.
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7: Radiation and radioactive materials have been used to treat cancer for around 125 years. And these days, that includes injecting radioactive drugs into the body. That market is now worth almost $14 billion, and it's expected to grow to $56 billion by 2034. Progress in this field has been all about how to get the radiation to the cancer cells and avoid or minimize damage to the healthy cells. There is a developing type of therapy driving the growth in this industry that is trying to take that progress a step further. It's called targeted alpha therapy, and Mark Peplow has written about it for New Scientist. He joins us. Hi, Mark.
14: Hi.
7: The radiation treatment that most people are probably familiar with is where a doctor zaps a tumor, you know, with a beam of radiation. There's also injecting radioactive isotopes into a patient. This new way of using radiation is different. How?
14: It's different because often when patients receive radiotherapy, it will affect not just the cancer cells, but it will affect other parts of their body as well. Targeted alpha therapy, the idea of it is that you take a radioactive isotope that emits radiation and you attach it to a wrapper, a molecule that will seek out cancer cells so that it can deliver a targeted blast of radiation. The idea is that it makes the therapy much more effective and it reduces those off-target side effects as well.
7: The radiation that's emitted by these isotopes in particular is kind of different. How so?
14: Yeah, so in high school, we learned that there are three different types of radiation. The first is called alpha. That's what we're talking about here. That is two protons and two neutrons. That makes up the nucleus of a helium atom, actually. And you can imagine these as slow, lumbering, very heavy, but they're like a tank, right? They have huge amounts of energy. So alpha particles travel a much shorter distance, but they pack a much

0: away, really. And different isotopes have reached different stages. For actinium-225, that's the most advanced, really. And we have some agents that have progressed into the final stage of clinical testing. But, you know, there's still a long way to go.
1: Mark Peplow is a science journalist and former chief news editor at Nature. Thank you, Mark, so much.
0: Thank you.
1: You can hear more about these drugs, including where you even get these radioactive isotopes or to make them, on the podcast. In New York, I'm Sabri Benishour with the Marketplace Morning Report. 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
2: 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Hear how Colorado Democrats are feeling about their governor. That's in 10 minutes.
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0: Muslims who can afford the costs of travel. Imam Steve Mustafa Al-Turk is the co-chair of the Imams Council of Michigan. He says several people have asked him whether they should still go. He assures them it's safe. U.S. military installations in Saudi Arabia are far from the holy sites.
1: I really encourage them. So definitely there's nothing going on there in terms of war or missiles or anything of that sort.
0: In Washington, D.C., Sana Imam is preparing to make the Hajj later this month.
2: I'm still planning to go because the level of spiritual transformation that is possible to experience at Hajj might not be possible anywhere else for a lot of Muslims.
0: Imam says she's focusing her attention on preparing for the trip.
2: I've been doing like 30 minutes on the Stairmaster machine every time I go to the gym, just because Hajj involves miles on foot every day. Spiritually, I've been trying to slow down my prayers instead of rushing through them.
0: Although she's concerned about the ongoing war, Imam says she's leaning on her faith to get through this time of uncertainty. Hajj is performed between the 8th and the 13th of the Islamic month of Dhul-Hijjah, which follows a lunar calendar. This year, that's May 25th until the 30th. For many American Muslims, the opportunity to go to Hajj outweighs their fear of not going to perform one of the greatest acts of worship in Islam. For NPR News, I'm Nargis Rahman in Detroit.
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4: It's 6:43. You're listening to Northwest Public Broadcasting. Beavers in Britain were hunted to extinction 400 years ago. Now they're being reintroduced as little climate warriors, with communities harnessing their natural dams to reduce flooding. Hear about that in 10 minutes on Morning Edition as part of Climate Solutions Week. And if you'd like to hear about some beavers in the Northwest and their effect on the landscape, come to nwpb.org. Rachel Sun has that story. Well, across the Northwest, sunny skies today. Highs mainly in the 70s to lower 80s, though a few communities in western Washington, on the Palouse, and northwestern Idaho will stay in the upper 60s. Expect this warming trend that's been happening through the week to continue, peaking on Saturday.
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6: Across the West, fire agencies are using AI-equipped cameras to detect wildfires. But can artificial intelligence tell the difference between smoke and a cloud of dust? Next time, here and now.
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8: Good morning, I'm Leila Fadil. The 50th season of Survivor ended last night with a live finale. One of the challenges was making a fire. Host Jeff Probst announced the loser. The problem is the audience hadn't seen the challenge yet. 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When they came back from commercial break, Probst called his mistake a reality show twist. It's Morning Edition.
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4: You're listening to Northwest Public Broadcasting. For around 15 years, people have slowly dug up mammoth bones near the Tri-Cities. Along the way, people have made a lot of other discoveries, and WPB's senior correspondent Courtney Flatt went out to the dig site.
10: Wind whips through wheat fields in Coyote Canyon on the outskirts of Kennewick. But this spot is home to more than just crops. It's also the site of a glacially paced mammoth dig. Every year, people can tour the site or volunteer to help dig.
11: Which is way cooler than just seeing a skeleton behind glass at a museum.
10: That's Neil Mara, a research assistant with the site. Today, a gaggle of third graders from Pioneer Elementary School in Sunnyside tour the site. This is where bones of a Colombian mammoth were found in the late 90s.
12: Whoa!
10: That mammoth died 17,500 years ago. It was likely swept here by massive Ice Age floods. Gary Kleinkonnect is the site's education director. He says this mammoth is different from what the kids are probably picturing. Kleinkonnect shows them a painting of a mammoth.
13: What's missing?
12: The fur.
13: The fur, yes, the long hair.
10: Also, this Colombian mammoth is way bigger than its woolly cousin. A cardboard cutout of its left hind leg is at least 10 feet tall. Just imagine the tusks.
13: One of those tusks weighed 200 pounds. Big tooth.
10: That impressed 9-year-old Cormac Newhouse.
14: Mammoths, some of them were bigger than elephants. And like, they're taller than my dad.
10: When they're not giving tours, volunteers catalog all sorts of tiny things buried around the Coyote Canyon mammoth. Lizards and beetles and rodents. Bax Barton is the site's research director. He says mammoth bones are everywhere. Around 50 have been found in Benton County alone. But this site is helping look at the bigger scientific picture, instead of what often happens to mammoth bones.
15: Oh, look at the trophy that sits on the mantelpiece or on the professor's office desk and never gets studied. But it's a great paperweight, you know.
10: He says most scientists don't have the time to look further. At lots of dig sites, landowners want the bones out of the ground as quickly as possible. That way, they can keep right on doing whatever it was that led them to discover the mammoth bones. That's not the case here. The landowner has given them all the time they need.
15: We're beginning to slow down and take a look at the bigger picture for these animals.
10: Like learning more about the climate and how that changed over time. Other scientists can reach out to study what's been cataloged and preserved. At the dig site, the kids look for tiny bones. But these come from owl pellets, not anything important to the site.
16: Here we go.
10: Mara dumps a bucket of dirt onto a super fine mesh screen.
16: Okay, listen up. We're going to spray water on this dirt, and we're going to turn it into mud. And then we're going to reach into the mud with our hands. We're going to stir it all up.
10: The kids squish the mud through the mesh. What's left are bugs, rocks, and tiny bones.
12: I found a bone!
10: That excitement is catching. Mara says every day at the site is an act of discovery.
11: Boy, doing the digging is such a cool thing. It's like opening a Christmas present. You know, you never know what's underneath that next shovel full of dirt.
10: And there are still a lot more shovels full of dirt to go. Barton says this dig could keep going for another 5 or 10 years. I'm Courtney Flatt in Kennewick.
12: Wait, there's one. I found a bone. I found a natural bone.
4: 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It's 6:50. President Trump said Gulf allies persuaded him not to resume attacks on Iran. They fear the consequences of a renewed war, but at the same time, the president has said he's in no hurry to end the war. 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
19: Europe and Asia are facing fuel shortages. The U.S. is in a fuel deficit, and now growing numbers of industry observers say an historic oil shock is coming for the world economy, and it could hit the U.S. right around the 4th of July. That's on the next On Point.
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20: Martinez.
8: And I'm Leila Fadil. A South African court is hearing an animal rights case this week, arguing that three elephants at the Johannesburg City Zoo are depressed. Kate Bartlett reports.
21: Lami, Mompane, and Ramadiba are the last elephants held in a zoo anywhere in South Africa. And now a court case is challenging whether they should remain there at all. Their enclosure is only slightly bigger than a soccer field.
22: I'm walking through Joburg Zoo, and here I'm coming up to the elephant. I just see this one guy. He looks kind of listless. Not much shade for them, really.
21: The lawsuit has been brought by a chief of the indigenous Khoi people and several animal welfare groups.
23: Elephants in the wild would walk up to 30 kilometers a day, maybe even more. Here we've got three animals slung together who have to spend all their time together.
21: David Bilchitz is a board member at Animal Law Reform South Africa, one of the groups bringing the case.
23: They sort of move slowly, they sway from side to side, and all of these behaviors demonstrate strong degree of psychological distress, frustration, depression, and boredom.
21: But Jenny Moodley, a spokeswoman for Johannesburg Zoo, argues the elephants are well cared for, and its staff, quote, remain committed to caring for and providing for the elephants. Some visitors to the zoo, like Stefan Oosthuizen, said they would be sad to see the elephants go.
24: There's so many people in Johannesburg that don't have the means or the funds to go to a private game reserve or travel all the way to Kruger or whatever to see them.
21: But others, like visiting American veterinary student Chris Lopez, aren't so sure.
25: I feel like they kind of look a little sad, like they don't really have a lot of enrichment here.
21: A judge will later rule on whether the animals should be removed from the zoo and rehomed in a conservation area. Kate Bartlett, NPR News, Johannesburg.
26: Britain is famous for drizzle, but climate change is making rainfall heavier and more erratic and causing more flooding. For NPR's Climate Solutions Week, Lauren Freya reports on an unlikely creature that's been brought back from extinction to help.
27: Central Line, Platform 3, the train now approaching is to...
28: West London's Greenford Tube Station used to flood.
27: Please mind the gap between the train and the platform.
28: Until a new family moved in nearby, I crept up to their rather muddy doorstep.
29: So this is their house here?
30: This is their home, yeah. So it might just look like a pile of sticks, but this is actually...
28: Their home is made of sticks because the new neighbors are beavers. 2.5 years ago, Elliot Newton helped bring a family of 5 beavers to what used to be a golf course with a creek running through it.
30: So if I'm a beaver, I can feel the water moving past my whiskers, so I want to try and block that up.
28: Newton works for a conservation group that uses beavers as anti-flood engineers.
30: The beavers have come in and they've actually put this dam in, and that has now created this beaver pond, which is just holding water here, stopping flood risk from further downstream.
28: Beavers build dams in part to hide underwater from predators. This one has turned a city park into a wetland, which acts like a 20-acre sponge in the middle of the British capital. Joggers stop to watch them in action.
29: Is that a tree it's just felled?
28: A reddish-brown adult is hard at work.
29: He's massive.
28: This one's the size of a fat golden retriever. Sean McCormick is a local veterinarian who started this project. The city was planning to build a levee here.
31: Big diggers and earthworks and expensive engineering works, it would have cost hundreds of thousands.
28: McCormick convinced authorities to try something different.
31: The beavers can do it probably a fraction of the cost, certainly more sustainably.
28: Not only has the nearby tube station stopped flooding, freshwater shrimp have appeared in the creek, plus 8 new species of birds, 2 types of bats, and rare brown hairstreak butterflies. Now, part of what makes this surprising is that British beavers were hunted to extinction more than 400 years ago. Then they were revived in a Scottish rainforest.
0: In 2009, beavers were released onto the loch we've just been walking past.
28: Forest ranger Pete Creech was there to open the crates when two Norwegian beavers, Millie and Bjornar, arrived.
0: I suppose we became kind of attached to Millie and Bjornar.
28: They're like the Adam and Eve of the modern British species. And here's what baby beavers sound like.
0: Lots of squeaking. They sound a bit like demented guinea pigs.
28: Squeaking rodent climate warriors. While the United Kingdom overall is getting wetter, some areas, including parts of Scotland, are getting drier, even seeing wildfires. Beavers help protect wetlands, which are also disappearing to development.
0: Wetlands are one of the most biodiverse habitats in the world. The UK has lost over 95% of its wetlands, and now we're frantically trying to put them back.
28: Not everyone thinks more rodents are the best way to do that, though.
1: Yeah, no, I'm a farmer's daughter, and I've been with the union now for 24 years.
28: Kate Maitland works for the National Union of Farmers in Scotland, where beavers have spread into private farmland, in part because of beaver bombers, people who release them without licenses.
1: It's quite devastating to see acres and acres of your land underwater.
28: Beavers dam up irrigation channels, flood crops, and sometimes fell beloved centuries-old trees.
2: Wow! You can see these small animals took down all these trees.
24: Yeah, they took down.
28: Scottish farmer Tom Bowser's land is littered with downed trees, but he sees benefits too. Beavers have diverted floodwaters from his driveway and attract tourists to his farm.
24: And now we run beaver watching tours through the spring and summer months, and they're really popular.
28: Especially with school kids who previously knew beavers only from fairy tales. The beaver buzz is catching on among land managers across Britain, especially short-staffed ones.
3: Willow, hawthorn, got an oak there.
28: South of London, Ian Glover manages a 125-acre nature reserve all by himself.
3: It's very densely vegetated. There isn't a huge amount of species diversity.
28: He's applied to bring beavers here and has a long list of chores for them. Thin out undergrowth, bring in more light and species by expanding this wetland.
3: They're more interested in retaining water on the site so that they can avoid wolves.
2: Wolves?
3: Yeah, sorry. Wolves, bears, lynx, that kind of thing.
28: Most of their predators have gone extinct here. But nobody's telling these beavers

0: It's a minute before 7 o'clock. 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Hear about the housing bill vote in the House. That's in 10 minutes.
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1: It's 7:43. You're listening to Northwest Public Broadcasting. About 8,000 employees of Meta lost their jobs this week. The company is looking to offset its massive spending on artificial intelligence. And according to an internal memo, quote, operate with a flatter structure that can move faster, end quote. So you'll hear a peek behind all of the corporate jargon and big tech lingo. That's in 10 minutes on the Marketplace Morning Report. Across the Northwest, sunny skies today, highs mainly in the 70s to lower 80s. Expect this warming trend to continue, peaking on Saturday.
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3: But that's not new. We look back to the Civil War era when an important abolitionist was savagely attacked on the Senate floor. That's next time on Here and Now.
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5: Good morning, Amy Martinez. A farmer in Western Australia was making a steak and salad dinner last weekend when he noticed something moving inside his bag of greens and announced to his roommates, bro, there's a frog in the lettuce. 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So they made the best of it, named him Greg, and then set him free at a nearby pond to the music of Eurodance artist Crazy Frog. It's Morning Edition.
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1: You are listening to Northwest Public Broadcasting. Christians are in the midst of changes of where and how people worship. That's according to a recent report from the Hartford Institute for Religion Research. It details how those changes are impacting smaller communities and churches. NWPB's senior correspondent Anna King sat down with Tracy Simmons of Faves News to discuss.
7: Tracy, this report contains what researchers call the most striking finding in 25 years of tracking church attendance. But the picture is more complicated than the headline suggests. What are you seeing in the data around who is actually growing, who is struggling, and what's happening to smaller congregations?
8: Yeah, there's a lot to unpack there in that question. So for the first time since this particular team of researchers who are working with the Hartford Institute of Religion Research began tracking worship attendance in the year 2000, median in-person attendance has actually gone up. And I think that's significant because for more than two decades, the line was only going in one direction, which was down.
7: The researchers are careful to call this a recalibration rather than a revival, and that distinction seems especially important for mainline Protestant churches, denominations like Presbyterians, Methodists, Lutherans, and Episcopalians. What does the data show there, and what does recalibration actually mean?
8: I would say a revival suggests something really transformational, and that's not what the data supports here. Most of the growth that we're seeing reflects people moving between congregations, so not people outside religious life coming back in. About 70% of people to a new congregation had actually switched from another church. So the religious participation isn't expanding, but it's redistributing. And I would say it's redistributing unevenly. Evangelical churches are the only group showing net growth, whereas the mainline churches that you mentioned before, which are the more theologically progressive traditions, actually declined 20% over the past 5 years. Smaller congregations, so those with less than 50 people, were hit the hardest, and they are recovering the slowest. Those small congregations are often the connective tissues of a community, especially in rural areas.
7: You spoke with congregations right here in the region. What did their experiences tell you about how this national story is playing out locally?
8: Yeah, and I think the people I talked to really illustrate the two sides of this report in a pretty striking way. For example, a church here on the Palouse, Emmanuel Baptist, which is an evangelical congregation, it grew from about 250 people in 2019 to 350 people in 2025. I also interviewed a pastor at Manitou Presbyterian Church in Spokane, which is a mainline congregation. They're telling a different story. So they're down 10% to 15% from pre-pandemic levels.
7: What are you hearing from mainline pastors about what's driving that?
8: I think there are a few things. A big one was COVID-19 itself. So people used that disruption to make a move maybe they'd been thinking about, which was maybe moving to a different congregation or leaving church altogether. And some left over how the church itself handled the pandemic restrictions. Mainline churches were closed and stayed closed longer, on average of 12 months, compared to 4 months for evangelical churches. And I think that data shows a pretty direct correlation between length of closure and slower recovery.
7: The researchers say the challenge isn't recovering what was lost, but leading in a changed landscape. What does that actually look like for a congregation, Tracy?
8: I think the Manitou Presbyterian Church up in Spokane points to a version of that. They are doing less, but they're doing it with more intention and more clarity. The Reverend Pam Starbuck, who I interviewed, said that in 2021, a major flood went through the church. So they had to force themselves how to rethink their building and how it was used. And what emerged out of that was a leaner ministry that opened its doors to more specific groups, community groups like the Spokane Youth Symphony. So they stopped trying to be everything, and they started asking what they could actually sustain and sustain well. And that report that we're talking about shows congregations with a strong sense of mission and willingness to change are bouncing back.
7: Tracy, it's always a pleasure to speak with you. Thank you for spending a little time with me.
8: Thanks, Anna.
1: 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Actually, just ticked over to 7:51. 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
0: From Marketplace, I'm Sabri Benishore in New York. First up, chip-making giant NVIDIA, the world's most valuable company, reported financial results yesterday. It beat Wall Street's already high expectations, but the company is also facing stiffer competition, Marketplace's Henry Epp reports.
10: NVIDIA nearly doubled its revenue from selling the computing systems that power AI data centers in the past year, topping $75 billion in the first quarter, but that growth is not as strong as it was a few years ago, so the company also stressed to investors that it will diversify its customer base beyond the so-called hyperscalers driving the AI boom. It wants to sell more to governments and to companies that make robots and autonomous vehicles. That says the company faces more competition in the market for AI chips, including from some of the huge tech firms that have been its biggest customers. Google, Amazon, Microsoft, and Meta are all developing their own chips for AI. I'm Henry Epp for Marketplace.
0: About 8,000 employees of Meta lost their jobs this week. The company's looking to offset its massive spending on AI and, according to an internal memo, quote, operate with a flatter structure that can move faster. That term, flat or flatness, has become a common refrain when tech companies cut jobs. Marketplace's Megan McCarty-Carino has more.
11: It's hard to coordinate between all the different parts of a growing company. That's where middle managers come in, says Tristan Botello at Yale School of Management.
12: The classic job is getting 12 different status updates from four different departments and trying to understand it in one summary.
11: Which is something AI can do pretty well.
12: Any executive can say, give me a status update from what you're seeing at the team level. 2 a.m., 4 a.m., 7 a.m., 2 p.m., it doesn't matter.
11: Tech companies are eager to cut expenses and red tape, says Emily Rose McCray at Gartner.
13: If you have more layers of responsibility and more levels of sign-off, then really allow you to be effective. If that's one of the major barriers, it could make sense to reduce that.
11: But she says there are limits to how well AI can replicate human managers, and companies could be overloading those who remain. Large teams of 25 or more have become more common as companies collapse their org charts, says Jim Harder at Gallup.
14: If they treat it more as a transaction than as kind of a transformational way to upgrade the way that they manage people, then it can fail.
11: He says employee engagement has dropped to a 10-year low, and manager relationships have a lot to do with that. I'm Megan McCarty-Carino for Marketplace.
0: All right, let's do the numbers. The Dow is down 0.2%. That is 77 points. The S&P 500 is down 0.4%. The NASDAQ is down 0.7%.
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0: Radiation and radioactive materials have been used to treat cancer for around 125 years. And these days, that includes injecting radioactive drugs into the body. That market is now worth almost $14 billion, and it's expected to grow to $56 billion by 2034. Progress in this field has been all about how to get the radiation to the cancer cells and avoid or minimize damage to the healthy cells. There is a developing type of therapy driving the growth in this industry that is trying to take that progress a step further. It is called targeted alpha therapy, and Mark Peplow has written about it for New Scientist. He joins us now. Hi, Mark.
15: Hi.
0: The radiation treatment that most people are probably familiar with is where a doctor zaps a tumor, you know, with a beam of radiation. There's also injecting radioactive isotopes into a patient. This new way of using radiation is different. How?
15: It's different because often when patients receive radiotherapy, it will affect not just the cancer cells, but it will affect other parts of their body as well. Targeted alpha therapy, the idea of it is that you take a radioactive isotope that emits radiation and you attach it to a wrapper, a molecule that will seek out cancer cells so that it can deliver a targeted blast of radiation. The idea is that it makes the therapy much more effective and it reduces those off-target side effects as well.
0: The radiation that's emitted by these isotopes in particular is kind of different. How so?
15: Yeah, so in high school, we learn that there are three different types of radiation. The first is called alpha. That's what we're talking about here. That is two protons and two neutrons. That makes up the nucleus of a helium atom, actually. And you can imagine these as slow, lumbering, very heavy, but they're like a tank, right? They have huge amounts of energy. So alpha particles travel a much shorter distance, but they pack a much bigger punch. And the idea is to try and focus all of their energy on just the very small area of cancer cells that need to be eradicated.
0: How effective are they, these new treatments?
15: Clinical trials are underway to find out. Beta therapies, there are two sort of big successes over the last 10 years. One is called Lutathera, one is called Pluvicto, and clinical trials have shown them to be very effective against gastrointestinal cancer and prostate cancer, respectively. As far as the alpha therapies go, the clinical trials are underway, really, and different isotopes have reached different stages. For actinium-225, that's the most advanced, really, and we have some agents that have progressed into the final stage of clinical testing. But, you know, there's still a long way to go.
0: Mark Peplow is a science journalist and former chief news editor at Nature. Thank you, Mark, so much.
15: Thank you.
0: You can hear more about these drugs, including where you even get the radioactive isotopes to make them, on the podcast. In New York, I'm Sabri Benishore with the Marketplace Morning Report. From APM, American Public Media.

the unmistakable sound and style of Rossini, and the overture he wrote for his one-act operatic farce titled Il Signor Bruschino, which is to say, The Accidental Son. The alternate title to that piece by Rossini is Bruschino Overture, played for you there by the Academy of St.

parked in the fields, as conducted by Sir Neville Mariner. Raising the curtain on this 9 o'clock hour of Thursday morning, a Thursday morning, May 21st, here at the Classical Music Service of Northwest Public Broadcasting. Hi there. Greetings. I'm Steve Reeder, here to host these next 4 hours of music and performance. We have a lot to share, as always. Still to come in this hour, a suite for piano by Debussy and three little pieces for guitar by Rodrigo. Next hour, a major work by Weber, a concerto for clarinet and orchestra. And in the 11 o'clock segment this morning, Telemann, one of the giants of the Baroque era, and a suite for flute and strings. And that's just the beginning. Let's carry on right now with music by a pair of German organist composers whose lives and careers substantially overlapped back in the late Renaissance period. Let's start here with Hans Leo Hassler and this little song that he wrote called Tanzen und Springen, which is to say, dancing and leaping.

Lively music from the late German Renaissance there. Tanzen und Springen, Dancing and Leaping by Hans Leo Hassler. The King's Singers, joining the consort of music under Anthony Rulli's direction. Let's turn now to his younger contemporary, Michael Praetorius, also a German organist and composer, arranger and publisher. Indeed, Praetorius issued his most famous collection, Terpsichore, named for the ancient Greek muse of the dance, in the year 1612, the very year of Hans Leo Hassler's passing. Let's listen to a suite from Terpsichore now, the music of Praetorius, in this classic recording from 1960, Collegium Terpsichore, directed by Fritz Neumeier.

0: from a historically significant recording, a recording made back in 1960, one of the pioneers of the early music revival in the 20th century, Fritz Neumeier. They're leading his own group, Collegium Terpsichore, in that little suite from that very collection, Terpsichore, published back in 1612 by the German Michael Praetorius, that substantial contemporary of our previous composer, Hans Leo Hassler. A taste of the very late Renaissance period in the German-speaking part of Europe here at NWPB Classical. We stream at nwpb.org. We come to you at this hour, 9:16, on a Thursday morning, May 21st. Thank you so much for joining us. Looking forward to spending a long holiday weekend, the Memorial Day weekend, with you as well. 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
1: This is Jed Greenhalgh. There's an instrument that's had hundreds of years to develop, but music written for it today can make it seem like its journey has only just begun. This week on Now That's What I Call 21st Century, a spotlight of music for the little big viol, or as many today know it, the cello. Join me to engage with the instrument's intensity, its depth, and of course, its majesty.
0: Now That's What I Call 21st Century, presented weekly by Jed Greenhalgh. Every Friday afternoon at 2, tomorrow included, right here on the Classical Service of NWPB. Next this morning, we'd like to welcome the French pianist François-Joël Thiollier for music here by Claude Debussy, one of those works with a very direct and obvious titled Pour le piano, for the piano, a performance here by Thiollier on NWPB Classical.

0: An opening prelude, a sarabande, a stately dance as the centerpiece, and that final toccata. Put them all together, and you have Claude Debussy's suite simply titled Pour le Piano, for the piano, a recording there with the French artist François-Joël Thiollier. 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Good morning to you, and a very happy Thursday. It's now 9:31. Next hour, a major work for clarinet and orchestra by Weber. And in the 11 o'clock segment this morning, a major work for flute with strings by Telemann. But in the moments just ahead, it's all about Mr. Handel here on NWPB.
1: Trade wars, as we all know, have become the new normal.
2: 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It's a scary world out there.
1: Indeed it is. I'm Kai Rizdahl. How, though, does one win a trade war? We'll get into it next time on Marketplace.
0: Marketplace, now heard every weekday evening, Monday through Friday at 6:30 p.m., right in front of Exploring Music with Bill McLaughlin here on the Classical Service of NWPB.
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0: Let's turn now to I Musici of Montreal, as directed here by the group's founder, Yuli Turovsky, for this Concerto Grosso from the second set of such pieces by George Frederick Handel. This Concerto Grosso, number 7 in B-flat major.

0: Music from one of the giants of the Baroque era in anticipation of another later this morning. You'll hear Telemann in the 11 o'clock hour. In this case, you've heard Handel, George Frederick Handel, represented by that Concerto Grosso number 7 in B-flat major. It comes from his second set of such pieces, so overall, that would be his Concerto Grosso number 19. I Musici of Montreal, as conducted there by the group's founder, Yuli Turovsky.
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0: Presented by Suzanne Bona twice every weekend, Sunday morning from 10 a.m. to noon, and Sunday afternoon from 3 to 4 on this station, the classical service of NWPB. Our next composer, the Spaniard Joaquin Rodrigo, has become quite beloved for his music for guitar in particular, starting with those two concerti, the Aranjuez Concerto and the later Fantasy for a Gentleman or Fantasy for a Courtier, also for guitar and orchestra. Well, here are three little pieces published together, miniatures for solo guitar by Rodrigo. The titles in loose translation are The Shepherds Have Departed, On the Roads of Santiago, a reference to the annual pilgrimage, and finally, Little Sevillian Dance, a reference to the city of Seville. Three little pieces by Rodrigo, here recorded by Ángel Romero.

0: the artistry of guitarist Ángel Romero, a member of the first family of the classical guitar here in the States. Ángel Romero, playing music by the Spaniard Joaquín Rodrigo, that set of three small or little pieces, original works for the classical guitar. Toni Morris brings you Classical Guitar Alive twice every weekend on this very station. You can hear and enjoy that show devoted to the instrument every Saturday afternoon at 1 and every Sunday morning at 9. Right here on the Classical Music Service with our detailed and complete weekly schedules for our radio and television services posted to nwpb.org. Well, in the hour just ahead on this Thursday morning, the 21st day of May, we're going to share with you a major work for a clarinet and orchestra by Weber and reintroduce you to the best known of the symphonic poems by Franz Liszt. And then in mere moments, we're going to reconnect you with the world of Leonardo da Vinci and with the music of the American Pulitzer Prize and Grammy Award-winning composer Caroline Shaw.
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0: a passage titled Microcosm and Macrocosm, part of Caroline Shaw's original score for Ken Burns' 2024 PBS documentary series, Leonardo da Vinci, part of her original score. They're performed by Ataka Quartet and So Percussion. Caroline Shaw, already the recipient of both the Pulitzer Prize and a pair of Grammy Awards in music. Caroline Shaw with music of our time on a Thursday morning here at NWPB.
1: Before there was a Grammy for Best Score Soundtrack for Video Games and Interactive Media, the Academy recognized just one game score among its visual media soundtrack nominees, Austin Wintory's Journey. This week on Press A to Play, we'll take a journey of our own through Wintory's career and compositions, including music from Stray Gods, Flow, Assassin's Creed Syndicate, and yes, Journey itself. That's next time on Press A to Play.
0: Tomorrow afternoon at 3 with an encore presentation, Saturday evening at 6. You can always access the archives with all of the past shows in the series by coming to nwpb.org/press A. A major work now by Carl Maria von Faber, our centerpiece in this hour. Music here from the early part of the 19th century. His Clarinet Concerto No. 2 in E-flat major. Richard Stoltzman plays the solo part here, and Kirk Trevor conducts the Slovak Radio Symphony.

0: With Richard Stoltzman as the featured soloist, and with Kirk Trevor as the conductor of the Slovak Radio Symphony, that was the Clarinet Concerto No. 2. The Concerto No. 2 in E-flat major by Carl Maria von Faber. Introduced in Munich, his base of operations, back in the early years of the 19th century. A classic work in the standard rep for clarinet this morning. Next hour, the flute. It achieves the spotlight in the context of a suite for flute and strings by Telemann. Coming your way next hour on this Thursday morning here on the Classical Music Service of NWPB and streaming at nwpb.org, where you can always find our detailed music playlists.
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0: For the most part, sunny skies today east of the Cascades, although some clouds will appear this afternoon around Wenatchee and Moses Lake. High temperatures generally in the 70s to lower 80s. Lots of sunshine today in western Washington, with highs there in the upper 60s to mid-70s. Now, the music of Sir Arthur Sullivan, originally composed for the operettas he produced in collaboration with William Gilbert. Music here by Arthur Sullivan, arranged by Sir Charles McCarris for the 20th century ballet Pineapple Paul. Here is the suite number 2 from that score, Philharmonia Winds, as conducted here by John Boyd.

0: Suite number two, drawn from the full-length ballet score, Pineapple Paul. The music of Arthur Sullivan from the Gilbert and Sullivan Operettas, arranged by Sir Charles McCarris, to choreography by John Cranko, for introduction in London back in 1951. That second concert suite from Pineapple Paul, John Boyd on the podium there, leading Philharmonia winds for you today. Here on the Classical Music Service of Northwest Public Broadcasting. 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Next hour, a major suite for flute and strings by Telemann.
1: Okay, what else you got? Hi there, this is Bill McLaughlin, and that's the question we're asking this week on Exploring Music. We'll be listening to composers who are famous for a single work. The Sorcerer's Apprentice, for example, or The Dance of the Hour, even Pachelbel's Canon. And we'll listen to these pieces, and then we'll ask the question, okay, what else do you have? And the answer is wonderful and surprising music, this week on Exploring Music.
0: Tonight, a mostly but not entirely French hour, as Bill turns to Jean-Joseph Mouret, Georges Bizet, and for good measure, Charles Gounod. All of that coming up in the 7 o'clock hour tonight, right after Marketplace, the evening report, here on the Classical Service of Northwest Public Broadcasting. On now to the best known of the 13 symphonic poems by Franz Liszt, who basically gets credit for inventing this genre. One movement orchestral works, usually for large orchestra, inspired by extra musical sources. Could be Mother Nature, could be history, could be geography, literature, sculpture, whatever. In this case, it's literature and a philosophical work on the subject, what is life? What is life if not a series of preludes to dot, dot, dot? Add your ellipses here. The symphonic poem number 3, Les Préludes, by Franz Liszt, here with the Leipzig Gewandhaus Orchestra, as conducted by Kurt Masur.

You've just heard the third, the best known, the most frequently performed of the symphonic poems of Franz Liszt, Les Préludes. That symphonic poem number 3, given that reading by conductor Kurt Masur, leading his Leipzig Gewandhaus Orchestra in that performance, here on the Classical Service of NWPB. Hope you're enjoying our wide array of music today and all of these superb performances of it, drawn from the Dawn and Marianna Madison Digital Music Library, which you are helping us to grow on a continuing basis through your generous support, your memberships in, your pledges to, your contributions to this station in so many different forms throughout the year. So thank you very much. Take a bow on this Thursday morning because you're making this possible with your listener-supported public radio service, NWPB. Just a minute shy of 11 at this point. Happy Thursday to you. This 21st day of May, looking forward to the holiday weekend just ahead. And in the hour just ahead, we're going to bring you some sweet music by Georg Philipp Telemann and a rhapsodic score by Ralph Vaughan Williams.

Leslie Howard playing music by Ignaz Friedman, the Polish piano virtuoso and composer, a contemporary of Rachmaninoff. Ignaz Friedman's Viennese Dance No. 2. Now, music by a native son of Vienna, Fritz Kreisler, with his miniature Viennese March.

0: Vivesa, the Vancouver, BC-based ensemble. Vivesa playing music by Fritz Kreisler in his miniature Viennese March. Telemann awaits, Vaughan Williams too. You're on the Classical Service of Northwest Public Broadcasting. Then a mostly, not entirely, but a mostly French hour for you with Bill McLaughlin tonight at 7 on Exploring Music. 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
1: This is Jed Greenhalgh. There's an instrument that's had hundreds of years to develop, but music written for it today can make it seem like its journey has only just begun. This week on Now That's What I Call 21st Century, a spotlight of music for the little big viol, or as many today know it, the cello. Join me to engage with the instrument's intensity, its depth, and of course, its majesty.
0: Now That's What I Call 21st Century. Heard tomorrow and every Friday afternoon at 2, immediately preceding Press A to Play, two of our special weekly offerings produced right here at NWPB and featured right here on the Classical Service. Hi there. Right now it's 11:09. Thank you for your company today. If you're just joining us, you've arrived just in time for our centerpiece in this hour, music by Georg-Philipp Telemann, by far the most prolific composer of the Baroque era. Georg-Philipp Telemann, represented by this suite in A minor for flute or recorder and strings. Julius Baker, the flutist here. Anthony Newman, the conductor of the Madeira Festival Orchestra.

your sweet music by Telemann in this hour, namely that suite in A minor for flute and strings, one of his approximately 300 orchestral suites in all, and easily one of the best known. That suite in A minor by Telemann, there with flutist extraordinaire Julius Baker, joining the Madeira Festival Orchestra, as conducted by Anthony Newman. Telemann at the heart of this

0: 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Again, you can always find all of these details, the names, the titles, the performers, the labels, all of that, posted to our classical playlists at nwpb.org. Still to come in this hour, a little round dance by Beethoven and a rather more substantial rhapsody by Vaughan Williams.
1: This is Jed Greenhalgh. 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This week on Now That's What I Call 21st Century, a spotlight of music for the little big viol, or as many today know it, the cello. 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
0: Now That's What I Call 21st Century, the show produced right here at NWPB, comes your way every Friday afternoon at 2, tomorrow included.
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0: For the most part, sunny skies today east of the Cascades, although some clouds will appear this afternoon around Wenatchee and Moses Lake. High temperatures generally in the 70s to lower 80s. Lots of sunshine today in western Washington, with highs there in the upper 60s to mid-70s. Ray Vaughan Williams now, reflecting his research into the folk culture, the music and dance of England back at the turn of the 20th century, indeed one of his first important orchestral scores. Is Norfolk Rhapsody No. 1, the music of Vaughan Williams, here with a good friend of the composer and a leading exponent of his music, Sir Adrian Bolt. He conducts the new Philharmonia Orchestra.

0: The Norfolk Rhapsody No. 1 by English composer Ralph Vaughan Williams, produced by him back in the first decade of the 20th century. Sir Adrian Bolt on the conductor's podium there, leading London's new Philharmonia Orchestra, here on the Classical Service of Northwest Public Broadcasting. Next hour, chamber music by Schubert. Chamber music by Beethoven comes next, too. Anjali will host this afternoon from 1 until 4, and the start of a Thursday edition of All Things Considered. 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Soloists include Zuhal Bailey on cello, Blake Pouliot on violin, and Maria Valdez, soprano. Festival details and ticket information at bellinghamfestival.org.
1: Okay, what else you got? Hi there, this is Bill McLaughlin, and that's the question we're asking this week on Exploring Music. We'll be listening to composers who are famous for a single work. The Sorcerer's Apprentice, for example, or The Dance of the Hour, even Pachelbel's Canon. And we'll listen to these pieces, and then we'll ask the question, okay, what else do you have? And the answer is wonderful and surprising music, this week on Exploring Music.
0: This evening, you can enjoy a mostly French hour with selections by Jean-Joseph Mouret, Georges Bizet, and Charles Gounod, both really familiar and not quite so familiar. French music and beyond tonight at 7, right after Marketplace, and right in front of our own Jed Greenhalgh. They will keep you excellent company from 8 until midnight from our studios here at Northwest Public Broadcasting. Now, Beethoven and this little rondo, this rondino in E-flat major, as performed here by the members of the Albion Ensemble.

a rondino, a little rondo in E-flat major by Beethoven, a fragmentary work left unpublished at his passing. The Albion Ensemble performing Beethoven today here at the Classical Music Service of Northwest Public Broadcasting. Thank you so much for joining us. I'm Steve Reeder, hosting until 1 this afternoon. Time for Anjali Dodia at 4, a Thursday broadcast of All Things Considered, including more of Climate Solutions Week from NPR and Northwest Public Broadcasting. You'll hear that as part of All Things Considered. At 6 this evening, The Daily, powered by New York Times Journalism, followed by Marketplace, the evening report at 6:30, and Bill McLaughlin with a mostly French hour tonight at 7, exploring music. So much more to impart, to share, and to appreciate together on this Thursday here at Northwest Public Broadcasting. In the hour just ahead, music for the dance, a rather grand march by Edvard Grieg, and in just a moment, a Puccini chorus.

There you had the humming chorus from Giacomo Puccini's opera Madama Butterfly. In that case, the Mormon Tabernacle Choir joining the Utah Symphony Orchestra as conducted by Maurice Abravanel. Puccini leading us into the noon hour on this Thursday, May 21st, here at the Classical Music Service of Northwest Public Broadcasting. I'm Steve Reeder. Later in this hour, the Homage March by Edvard Grieg and dance music by the Ukrainian-Russian composer Reinhold Glier. But right now, an Englishman taking his cue from an eminent Italian. So let's put all of this into context for you here. Let's start with the earlier composer, the Italian Domenico Scarlatti, who wrote nearly 600 solo keyboard sonatas, his single greatest claim to fame. That exact contemporary of Bach and Handel, Domenico Scarlatti. Well, now along comes an 18th century Englishman in the person of Charles Aveson, and he takes all of these original harpsichord sonatas, well, several of them, and he basically orchestrates them and puts them all together and melds them and stirs the musical pot and creates this Concerto Grosso from them. This Concerto Grosso number 9 in C by Charles Aveson, after solo keyboard sonatas by Domenico Scarlatti, here with the English Concert on Period Instruments, directed by Trevor Pinnock.

0: Music by the 18th century Englishman Charles Aveson, building upon original solo keyboard sonatas by the Italian Domenico Scarlatti. Aveson's Concerto Grosso, number 9 in C major, in effect melding the music of those two earlier contemporaries, Scarlatti and Handel, in the Concerto Grosso form. The music of Charles Aveson, performed there on historical instruments by the English Concert under Trevor Pinnock's direction. 12:16 on a Thursday here at NWPB Classical. Looking forward to sharing with you Music for the Dance by Glier and Music for the Violin by Schubert.
1: Before there was a Grammy for Best Score Soundtrack for Video Games and Interactive Media, the Academy recognized just one game score among its visual media soundtrack nominees, Austin Wintory's Journey. This week on Press A to Play, we'll take a journey of our own through Wintory's career and compositions, including music from Stray Gods, Flow, Assassin's Creed Syndicate, and yes, Journey itself. That's next time on Press A to Play.
0: Press A to Play, heard every Friday afternoon at 3, tomorrow included, with an encore presentation Saturday evening at 6. You can always come to our website at nwpb.org to read and hear the work of our dedicated journalists, including stories about a mammoth dig site on the outskirts of the Tri-Cities and legislative district maps in the state of Washington and the harvesting of huckleberries. All of those stories and more updated on a continuing basis. Again, you can read them and or hear them, the work of our journalists posted to nwpb.org and, of course, included in each day's broadcast of Morning Edition and All Things Considered. Let's carry on musically right now here on the Classical Service with a work by Edvard Grieg, part of his incidental music for a Norwegian stage production titled Sigurd Jorsalfar, or Sigurd the Crusader. This is the Hommage March in this recording made by the Eastmond Wind Ensemble under Frederick Fennell's direction.

0: The Eastman Wind Ensemble with Frederick Fennell conducting, playing music by Edvard Grieg. The Hommage March, the best known passage from his incidental music for the Norwegian stage production Sigurd Jorsalfar, Sigurd the Crusader. 12:29 on a Thursday afternoon. Hope you're enjoying all of the music and performances today. I'm Steve Reeder, hosting for another half hour or so with some Schubert to impart to you, as well as Glière, some music for the dance by him. Programs on Northwest Public Broadcasting are brought to you in part by members of the Leadership Circle, including Thomas and Diane Dickinson in Viola, Peter Coggan and Maureen Ryan in Bellingham, and Patrick Hart in West Richland.
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0: For the most part, sunny skies today east of the Cascades, although some clouds will appear this afternoon around Wenatchee and Moses Lake. High temperatures generally in the 70s to lower 80s. Lots of sunshine today in western Washington. Highs there in the upper 60s to mid 70s. Franz Schubert now, some chamber music by this composer. This original violin sonata in D major, here recorded by the duo of violinist Vera Betz and pianist Kenneth Slowick.

0: Music by the young Franz Schubert, the kind of piece that you can readily imagine being introduced and being played as part of one of those famous Schubertiades, those soirées devoted to domestic chamber music making in the Schubert household, in the Schubert home in Vienna back in the day. That violin sonata in D by Schubert, played there by violinist Vera Beetz and pianist Kenneth Slowick. A recording made at the Smithsonian in Washington, D.C., speaking of well-known addresses, back in the year 2006. Drawn from the Dawn and Marianna Madison Digital Music Library, here at Northwest Public Broadcasting. In mere moments, some music for the dance.
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0: So let's turn our attention now to the Ukrainian-Russian composer Reinhold Glier. These passages come from his full-length 1927 ballet score, The Red Poppy. In sequence, Chinese Dance, Waltz, and the most famous passage of all from this score, the Russian Sailor's Dance.

The Russian sailor's dance, preceded by the waltz and the Chinese dance, all drawn from the full-length 1927 ballet score, The Red Poppy, music by the Ukrainian-Russian composer Reinhold Glier. Zdeněk Bakal on the podium there, leading the New Jersey Symphony Orchestra. Let's come forward now, nearly a quarter century, to the year 1950, and dip into this ballet score by the Swedish composer Dag Fyrén. The Oscar Ball, a rather humorous, satirical work, whose main character, whose protagonist, is a young poet who imagines he has immense talent, frustrated by his rustic surroundings, who desires to go to the big city to achieve fame, recognition, respect.

two passages, the overture and the individuals or the characters found in the score to the full-length 1950 ballet, The Oscar Ball, a rather philosophical, ironic, satirical score and story, the score produced by Swedish composer Dag Fyrén. In this recording, a Swedish ensemble, the Norrköping Symphony Orchestra, as conducted by Thomas Dausgaard. A mostly French hour, Bourret, Bizet, and Gounod, coming your way tonight at 7, when Bill McLaughlin returns exploring music. I'm Steve Reeder. Please stay close this afternoon. The music continues momentarily, right here on the Classical Music Service of Northwest Public Broadcasting.

0: You can tell someone is playing at the highest level when you don't even realize how virtuosic that performance was. And that's the case with this piece. Both James Galway and Kazisto Yamashita make that piece sound completely effortless. It's a serenade for flute and guitar from composer Domenico Cimarosa. Some lively piano music coming up in just a minute.
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0: 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It's all about the trees in just a minute.
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2: I'm Reno Probert, and this is news on Northwest Public Broadcasting. With gas in Washington state costing more than $6 a gallon in some places, KNKX recently asked people in downtown Seattle how those high prices are affecting them.
3: I live in Beacon Hill. I work right here on the waterfront, and I bike to work now because it's just, I got two kids at home, and it's too much. It was like $3 like a year ago. It's crazy.
4: The emotional toll of it is kind of crazy. I filled up my car the other day after driving on my days off, and it was kind of shocking and made me so sad. I was like, how did I spend this much money in one sitting?
5: I am reduced to riding a bicycle in the city because I can't drive. I just can't do it, and it sucks. But they got my legs looking really good, and it's good for nature, so God bless myself.
6: They're not affecting us because we rely on transit so much already. So we're just really lucky that we live somewhere where we have good transit to get us to where we want to go.
7: To me, it's a bigger picture of costs everywhere and not necessarily just the gas. It's a bigger picture of an avocado costing $7.
2: That was Jerome Petty, Alicia from Seattle, Rose Ross, Chris Hodgins, and Cooper Lenhart. Clear skies, light winds, and highs in the upper 60s to mid 70s and even into the low 80s across the region today. 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
9: 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I'm Juana Summers.
0: And I'm Scott Detrow. It is Climate Solutions Week, and today we are talking about a way to plant an entire forest in a tiny plot of land. Think of your neighborhood block. The idea started in Japan, and it has been gaining traction in the U.S. NPR sent two reporters to opposite ends of the country to find out why. We begin with WBUR's Bianca Garcia outside of Boston.
10: Okay, this one is ready.
11: In Attleboro, Massachusetts, 50 volunteers gather on an abandoned baseball field. The city's Parks and Forestry Department recently dug between home plate and the pitcher's mound. They brought in new soil and built a fence line around it. This is where the city's first pocket-sized forest will go. 550 native plants have to go in the ground. Volunteers wearing gardening gloves and wellies form a sort of production line. Some dunk saplings in troughs of nutrient-rich water. Others step on shovels to dig holes for the saplings. Some forage for logs heavy with mushrooms. These get folded into the soil to pack it with good stuff. Sydney Battle carefully considers where to plant a sapling in her hands. She's a sophomore at Attleboro High School.
12: I don't want to put an American chestnut right next to another American chestnut. I want to put a variety so it's like diverse.
11: Plant diversity is key to what's called the Miyawaki method. It was invented by a Japanese botanist, Akira Miyawaki, in the